always like summer best. You can eat fresh corn from Daddy's garden, and okra, and greens, and cabbage, and lots of barbecue and buttermilk, and homemade ice cream at the church picnic, and listen to gospel music outside at the church homecoming, and go to the mountains with your grandmother, and go

Well, that was a wonderful version of Little Birdie from the Silk Road Ensemble, which does include Yo-Yo Ma. We started off with the Isle of Summer. That was Claire Fader. The original Liberty Jazz Band gave us Summertime. That was featuring Dr. Michael White. The Silk Road Ensemble came after that with the St. James Infirmary Blues. That's one of my favorite versions of it. The Summer Wind followed from Madeline Perrot. Nikki Giovanni was the poet who gave us I Like Summer Best, and that took us to the Silk Road Ensemble, as I mentioned. Peter Brenner is behind my voice with his chamber orchestra. Let's revisit a little of the weather out on the southern Seward Peninsula Coast, eastern Norton Sound, and the Nulato Hills, Yukon Delta Coast. That includes Nome, White Mountain, Golovin, Unalakleet, Stebbins, St. Michael, and so forth. Water levels are expected to rise 1 to 3 feet. Water levels are expected to rise 1 to 3 feet this week. Weak south to southwesterly wind will result in minor sea level rises. Expect those rises to be 1 to 3 feet, as I mentioned, above normal high tide line with each high tide cycle through Tuesday. Winds will be around 10 to 20 miles per hour through Monday, then weaken and shift northerly on Tuesday. The highest water levels, up to 3 feet above the high tide line, are expected in eastern Norton Sound, while the Yukon Delta and Nome Coast are expected to be around 1 to 2 feet. Significant impacts are not expected, but those with belongings on the beach may want to bring them further away from the water and the high tide area as a precaution. We do have hot two special weather statements involving wind as well. The southern Seward Peninsula, high wind warning from the National Weather Service in the eastern Alaska Range north of Trim's Camp from Tuesday morning through Wednesday morning. Damaging winds could blow down trees and power lines. Travel could be difficult, especially for high-profile vehicles. South winds 25 to 40 miles per hour with gusts up to 70 miles per hour are possible. In the central Brook Range, south winds 10 to 20 miles per hour with gusts up to 40 miles per hour are expected Monday, tomorrow morning from 10 a.m. to 7 a.m. Tuesday morning. Gusty winds will blow around unsecured objects and a few power outages may result.

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My name's Leona. I am always pleased to be your host. I am local. I am a volunteer. I am here for you. Thank you so much for listening in and joining me. I do hope you enjoyed the program. I will be back next week. We started off this set with Ancy McLean and the Trailer Park Troubadours. I just love their name. That was Summertime Blues. Summerfly came next from Cheryl Wheeler, and then the Little Willies gave us Remember Me. Big Old Life came from Rainey Arbo, and we had two from Rihanna and Gibbons after that, Shake Sugary and Black as Crow. Black as Crow was with Francesco Torrisi. We All, Every One of Us, was from Sweet Honey in the Rocks. And behind my voice right now is Radim Zenkel. Oh, my memory is so terrible, I don't remember if I said, so I'll say it again. 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It's 7 o'clock. It's time for Funk's Roots. So let's go there and do that. Apparently, I've reached the end of my ability to speak anyway.

0: simple life.
1: Okay, well, this is your host, Ray Funk, with Funk Roots for this Sunday evening. We did a modern version of the Woody Guthrie classic about deportees. That's Mason Villa and Lucinda Williams, making you think about how that process dehumanizes people. And then George Mann and Cy Conn with a opinion about the state of the world today. Anyone can be president. And then, with all the fraught nature of things, I thought we should reach back to a simpler song called Give Me a Simple Life, the artist Doye. And now we're off on an African jazz.

Okay, that high energy piece was Carlos Henriquez from an album called Monk Conclave with some of the hottest salsa musicians out there, including someone that our friends at the Fairbanks Concert Association brought up.

in the spring, Pedrito Martinez. Just a great high-powered number. Before that, with squawking saxophone from a guy I've liked for a long time, known as Ernie Watts. That was the Brad Good Quintet, and the title? Goose Dance. Maybe that squawking had a source. We started off with an African jazz artist, Nduduzo Makathini is the best I can do. His piece was called Lenwalo La Mubebe. We're going to go right on to Charles Chan bringing us Squatty Roots.

And that was none other than Hoga Yoi Kida by Natalie Atlas. Okay, we've been listening to a variety of music. I was listening to a lot of different foreign bands and taken with a number of them. It is 8 minutes before the hour of 8 o'clock, which means we're close to the halfway point with Funk Roots. This is KUAC 89.9 FM Fairbanks, a listener-supported service of the University of Alaska Fairbanks. So we were hearing Pharaoh's Daughter with Day, the Panos Dimitrikopoulos and Blend Mishkin with Mirror City Rhythm, Congado Novo by the Michael Ethrote Minus Messengers. And we're going back to hear a little more in this first hour of Funk Roots.

And that was the Brazilian guitarist Tal Mesiachi and the great Israeli clarinetist Annette Cohen from a new album called Who's Around. Before that, it's the story of the way love goes. Ariel Franz, Scat, was by Arturo Sandoval. And before that, a duet of bass and guitar with Skuli Severson and the great guitarist Bill Frisell with Here We Go. Well, we're about to switch to a classic early 1950s a cappella black gospel group called the New Orleans Soul Comforters.

And that voice, ladies and gentlemen, is an American singer. His father was African, his mother American. That's Tom Morello, and he was born in Libertyville, Illinois, and his mother was my social studies teacher in high school, and I knew him as a 5 and 6 year old running around in the classrooms at times. We heard him with the unusual combination of Shon Kuti, Fela Kuti's son, and Egypt 80. Before that, Moreno featuring Marcos, and before that, Bongo Joe with Ticket Fatiman, and Tiblas, a Haitian group, doing Solas. We continue with a variety of more

That was Natasha Atlas and Sammy Bishal, HZK Haga Zakida is the name of the piece. And we're getting right to the end of this week's edition of Funk Roots. This is KUAC 89.9 FM Fairbanks, educating every generation, and is public radio for Alaska. This week, we've got some things to think about going to. As always, there's great music in the garden on campus at UAF, and this last week, Savenge, the wonderful marimba band, was hot, hot, hot, and there's more things coming up this week with the Summer Arts Festival starting, and at the Malamute Friday night is the Casey Smith Project. Saturday in Esther is Estherfest, and I know the Raggers, the Paul Krejci-led group of people interested in old-time ragtime, are going to be performing. They performed earlier tonight at the Malamute, as they do every other Sunday, from 6 to past 7, and just having a lot of fun. All right, a bit more music.

the term world music was invented by an American ethnomusicologist in the 1960s, originally intended to refer only to folk or ethnic music from non-Western cultures. Over time, its frame of reference expanded to include any form of popular music with ethnic instruments, style, or texture. A good example is reggae music from Jamaica. The 1970s introduced the radically new sounds and techniques of electronic music. Traditional world music was, of course, 100% acoustic. Electricity wasn't widely available until the late 19th century, but it grew fast, and by the 1980s, the ethereal atmospheres of electronic and ambient music were converging with the expressive acoustic sounds of traditional folk and ethnic music. At the same time, electronics were expanding the spatial and tonal dimensions of world music, and where musicians had formerly been identified by their instruments as acoustic or electronic, a new term was invented to capture the new hybrid genre, electroacoustic. Today, it's becoming the dominant approach to most genres of popular music. I'm Stephen Hill, and on this transmission of Hearts of Space, an electroacoustic journey in musical time and cultural space called Ambient World, we have music by German contemplative musician Stefan Mikus from To the Evening Child, by the popular Anglo-Irish group Dead Can Dance from Anastasis, and by the late trumpeter and fourth world innovator John Hassel from Fassa Noma. Later, music from Germany by Silence, Pete Namluk, and Dr. Atmo, by Italian ambient musician Lorenzo Montana from Velan, by Terra Ambient from The Gate, and from Goa, India, by Darshan Atmosphere and Sono Silento from Wandering Moon. Near the end, a gentle landing by Tucson musicians Serena Gabriel and Steve Roach from The Saffron Sky, and music by Arizona percussionist Byron Metcalf and Chicago electronic guitarist and synthesist Billy Dank from Activation. It's an intercultural, genre-blending, time-shifting, space-warping journey called Ambient World on this transmission of Hearts of Space.

It's been an intercultural, genre-blending, time-shifting, space-warping journey called Ambient World on this transmission of Hearts of Space. We began with music by German contemplative musician Stefan Mikus from To the Evening Child. Then, the duo Dead Can Dance, Brendan Perry and Lisa Gerard, with a piece from Anastasis, followed by music by the late trumpeter and fourth world innovator John Hassel from Fasa Noma, featuring Indian Bansuri flute player Ranu Majumdar. Next, from early 1990s Germany, music by Silence, that's Pete Namluk and Dr. Atmo from the first Silence album. From Italy, a selection by ambient musician Lorenzo Montana from Velen. From Pittsburgh, Pennsylvania, ethno-ambient music by Terra Ambient, the project of the late Jeff Cowell from The Gate. And from Goa, India, an extended piece by Darshan Atmosphere and Sono Silento from Wandering Moon. Near the end, a gentle landing by Tucson musician Serena Gabriel with Steve Roach and Linda Kohanov from The Saffron Sky. And finally, this music by Arizona trance percussionist Byron Metcalf and Chicago electronic guitarist and synthesist Billy Denk from Activation. This edition of Hearts of Space was guest produced by our Canadian friend DJ Egan, with additional production by Steve Davis and Stephen Hill. You heard program number 1425, Ambient World. 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

0: In the new comedy film, The Invite, an unhappily married couple invites the couple upstairs over for an uncomfortable and revelatory dinner party. On the next Fresh Air, the film's screenwriters, Rashida Jones and Will McCormick. 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
2: 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I'm Michelle Martin.
3: And I'm A. Martinez. When federal prisoners face problems such as abuse by another prisoner or by a guard, they can file a grievance. But the way that system works, prisoners almost always fail, no matter how serious.

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Sunrise today was at 3:46 a.m. Sunset tonight will be at 12:04 a.m. That gives us 20 hours and 17 minutes of the sun above the horizon, a loss of 6 minutes and 20 seconds from yesterday. And we have a waning crescent moon at a mere 1.2% illumination. The new moon is officially tomorrow at 1:43 a.m., also known as late tonight. The full moon will be on July 29th. 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Athlete registration at alaskaisg.org.

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1: 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Coming up at 7:30 on the KUAC News, an Alaska Fire Incident Management Team is in the lower 48 to oversee one of the nation's highest priority wildfires. Seven flight service stations across Alaska have been closed after the Federal Aviation Administration placed station's employees in administrative leave. And state investigators have accused 15 Alaskans and businesses of filing more than $1.8 million in fraudulent Medicaid claims in five separate cases. Those stories and more are coming up at 7:30 on the KUAC News. 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And coming up after the KUAC News, we have a new episode of Creamer Sounds Insights. This week, artist and naturalist Mark Ross captures a surprising summer song. That's after the KUAC News at 7:45 here on KUAC. 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
10: 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I'm Michelle Martin.
0: And I'm A. Martinez. When federal prisoners face problems such as abuse by another prisoner or by a guard, they can file a grievance. But the way that system works, prisoners almost always fail, no matter how serious their problem is. And there's often a cost for prisoners who complain. Retaliation is common. Those are conclusions of new reporting by NPR Investigations correspondent Joseph Shapiro and Christy Thompson of the Marshall Project. Here's Joe with our report and a warning. This story talks about sexual violence.
11: Nobody believed J.M., a prisoner at the federal penitentiary at Atwater, California, when he said a guard sucker punched him.
12: She yelled at me, and I stopped, and I turned around, and she, like, walked up to me still yelling. She literally just cocked back and jumped and punched me in my face.
11: J.M. said the dispute started when the corrections officer took the straw hat he bought from the prison commissary, a hat to protect him from the sun. Later, he asked for the form to fill out to get it back. That's when he said she hit him and then called other guards.
12: All this commotion, I see all these officers come in.
11: We're using JM's initials because he fears retaliation if staff at his new prison know this history from his old prison.
12: The officers end up taking me to a blind spot, assault me, sexually assault me.
11: Nobody believed that part of JM's story either, that guards sexually assaulted him, pushing an object up his rectum. NPR and the Marshall Project investigated the failure of the grievance system in federal prisons. It was set up to give prisoners an opportunity to file complaints about problems from a ripped mattress to abuse by corrections officers. We obtained a data set of nearly 1 million grievances going back 24 years. We calculated how often federal prisoners win on their complaints and found they're winning fewer and fewer. Less than 2% of those grievances now, down from 7% in 2000. And

0: Old electric vehicle batteries need to be recycled. If they aren't, they become hazardous waste. But shipping hazardous materials is expensive, and the economics of battery recycling don't always pencil out.
1: No one's paying me for it. I have to pay to get rid of it.
0: I'm Mary Louise Kelly, how to turn old EV batteries into resources rather than burdens, on All Things Considered from NPR News.
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0: An Alaska Fire Incident Management Team is in the lower 48 to oversee one of the nation's highest priority wildfires as fire activity intensifies in the West. The Alaska team of 90 personnel is helping local crews contain the Aspen Acres fire, which has burned almost 100,000 acres in southern Colorado since it started at the end of June. It's destroyed hundreds of structures and forced widespread evacuations across the area. The assignment is part of the National Wildfire Response System, which sends fire crews across state lines when fires overwhelm local resources. Sam Harrell is a spokesperson for the Alaska Complex Incident Management Team. He says it's unusual that Alaska has the resources to spare around this time of the year, especially so close to the solstice. But this fire season has been relatively slow.
1: There's plenty of resources left in Alaska to be taking care of Alaskans. The fire season's still active, especially across northern Alaska. But this year, there was quite a bit of rain across the southern portion of Alaska that moderated our fire season.
0: Harrell says when the Alaska team deployed earlier this month, the fire was growing at an extraordinary rate, overwhelming firefighters as it tore across the landscape and through subdivisions. But now they're gaining ground.
1: We were here for nearly a week before the weather turned in our favor, and we were able to start to take offensive action as opposed to just chasing this fire.
0: With the break in the weather, Harrell says they've been able to construct barriers to protect communities. He says his team is due to return home after they've trained up the next incident command group this week. As of Sunday, the fire was about 35% contained. The Department of Public Safety has identified the Alaska State Trooper, who the department says fatally shot a man in Fairbanks last week after a short car chase. Authorities have also named the driver, who was pronounced dead after being taken to Fairbanks Memorial Hospital. According to an update posted online Friday, Trooper Sergeant Brent Hatch shot and killed 20-year-old Thomas Aquino of Fairbanks. The online statement said Hatch has worked with troopers for nearly two decades and has 5 years of prior law enforcement experience. According to troopers, the fatal shooting last Tuesday followed a car chase that lasted about a minute and a half, leading down a dead-end road near downtown Fairbanks. The original dispatch posted last week says a trooper vehicle partially blocked in Aquino's sedan. And the dispatch says Hatch shot at Aquino after he allegedly drove toward Hatch while the officer was giving commands to stop. A Department of Public Safety spokesperson said last week that Hatch was outside of his vehicle when he fired his weapon. The Alaska Bureau of Investigation is looking into the incident, and that investigation is ongoing. A residential fire in South Fairbanks last month has resulted in the death of one person, according to the City of Fairbanks Fire Department. A Friday press release says crews responded to a structure fire at a boarded-up house in Fairbanks on June 20th. The press release says firefighters sought to extinguish the fire and conduct search and rescue operations after they arrived, and that they removed one occupant from the house with critical injuries. The victim, Wasili Owens, was transported for treatment but later succumbed to the injuries, according to the Friday statement from Fairbanks Fire Department. The department's fire marshal's office is investigating the incident, and the cause and origin of the fire have not been determined. Seven flight service stations across Alaska have been closed after the Federal Aviation Administration placed stations' employees on administrative leave. As Eliana Niden with the Alaska Desk reports, aviation experts say the closures have an effect on flight safety and planning efficiency and resulted in several flight cancellations in Northwest Alaska.
2: The Federal Aviation Administration last month placed several employees on administrative leave, following allegations of employee misconduct, according to an email statement from an FAA spokesperson. The agency did not say how many employees were placed on leave or provide any specifics about the misconduct allegations. The result was closures of flight service stations in Utqiagvik, Northway, Dead Horse, Palmer, Talkeetna, Nome, and Kotzebue. Darren Young is the executive director of operations at Warbelows Air Ventures, a carrier that flies across the interior and North Slope.
3: This is affecting flight safety. I mean, we have enough issues up here with infrastructure as it is in Alaska, especially in the interior and North Slope. It's challenging enough as it is, and to take infrastructure away from us when we don't have any to begin with just makes no sense.
2: Unlike air traffic control, flight service stations don't issue clearances or direct air traffic, but they're helpful in remote areas. Pilots can call local flight service stations for flight planning, traffic advisories, weather and runway conditions, and emergency communications while they're in the air. An FAA spokesman said in an email that services are available remotely through hubs in Fairbanks and Kenai while the seven stations remain closed. Each station is equipped with an automated weather observation system, and pilots can access the weather data from the hubs. The agency said it will work with the National Weather Service to resolve any issues with weather systems and would transport personnel to a facility to provide observations when needed. But an Alaska Airlines spokesperson confirmed via email that the company canceled several passenger flights into Nome and Kotzebue in early June because the weather systems were out of service. There were also no observers on the ground to report conditions. The company said the FAA requires at least one of these to operate. Jan with Warbelows says pilots in remote locations need on-the-ground weather observers.
3: Especially these locations because the weather is changes so rapidly along the coast, it's almost a necessity to have these guys out there that can do this reporting.
2: A local aviation nonprofit, the Alaska Air Carriers Association, wrote a letter to the state's congressional delegation last month urging them to restore the stations in Nome and Kotzebue. The association wrote that consolidating services in hubs is overloading the Fairbanks station and is resulting in delays in response. Adam White heads the Government and Legislative Affairs Program for the Alaska Airmen's Association, another nonprofit organization promoting local aviation. He also says pilots calling flight stations have been reporting being on hold more often.
4: The hazard with that, though, is that we're traveling in an aircraft at some pretty decent speeds, and we have to be able to still be in range of that radio station that we're talking to. That does put a little bit of stress on the pilots.
2: White added that flight service stations are helpful for pilots, but not having them
4: is not a showstopper when it comes to aviation here in the state.
2: The FAA spokesman said the agency is coordinating with the Office of Inspector General to investigate the alleged misconduct of the employees. The agency did not provide a timeline for the investigation. Senator Lisa Murkowski has been pressing the FAA to quickly address the staffing shortage, according to her spokesperson. In Anchorage, I am Alona Naiden.
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0: 10 minutes before the hour of 9 o'clock on Monday, the 13th of July, 2026. 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It's currently 52 degrees in Nenana with mostly cloudy skies. 56 in Delta, mostly cloudy with light west winds. In Bettles, it's 51 and cloudy with areas of fog and south winds to 8 miles per hour. Currently 59 degrees in Toke and mostly cloudy. Northway is 58 in clearing. Eagle is mostly clear and 52 degrees. In Galena, it's 49 degrees and overcast with light rain and southeast winds to 15 miles per hour. In Nome, it is currently 43 degrees and cloudy with light rain, west winds to 16 miles per hour. Again, the National Weather Service warns that high tides may be 1 to 3 feet higher than normal through Tuesday due to winds. That's for the Nome area. Healy is currently 54 degrees and cloudy with light north winds. It's 51 in Denali Park currently and overcast and light variable winds. And here in Fairbanks, 55 degrees, mostly cloudy with light south winds.
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0: Sunrise today was at 3:46 a.m. Sunset tonight will be at 12:04 a.m. We're almost back to the midnight mark. That gives us 20 hours and 17 minutes of the sun above the horizon, a loss of 6 minutes and 20 seconds from yesterday. And we have a waning crescent moon at a mere 1.2% illumination. The new moon is officially tomorrow morning at 1:43 a.m. That also qualifies as late tonight. The full moon will be on July 29th. And interior artist and naturalist Mark Ross captured surprising summer song in this edition of Sounds and Sights.
2: It's 8:30 a.m., solstice day, summer solstice. That chatter, a white-winged crossbill, the crimson-colored birds high in the spruce trees, they have been abundant. They've been abundant this spring for a month or more now. Through May into June, these birds are singing abundantly.

0: Crossbills everywhere. They've been around now for maybe 8 weeks, 2 months. Lots of crossbills calling. They've been gone. They've been gone for quite a while. Usually they become vocal and singing. The males are often singing, and they're often singing in February and March. In fact, I've read that they nest even in winter, deep winter. Their song, exquisite finch calls, long effervescent trills, the flight calls, chink, chink, chink, chink, that's what we just heard, chink, chink, chink, chink, calls in flight, and their curiously crossed bills, that's how they get their name. They have a finely crossed bill for opening spruce cones and exposing the seed and then scooped out with this little spoon-like tongue. And I know from experience that they can exert some pressure with that crossed bill. The crossed bill is slid under the scales, twisted a bit, up comes, there they are singing now, up comes the scale, in goes the little tongue and scoops out the seed very, very quickly. How do I know? Because I had a crossbill in my hand. I had one in my hand, and he tried to pry up my fingernail for a seed. Why was he in my hand? Because I'd found him under the bird feeder, tail feathers missing, wing feathers missing. Perhaps a cat had gotten him. I picked him up. He was a friendly little bird. And he would feed on cones, kind of like a corn cob. He'd spin it in his foot and quickly pry up those scales of the cone. Yes, the little white-winged crossbill. The males are crimson. They have the white wing bars. They're a small bird, maybe 6 inches. 6 inches in length. But they are abundant now. Go out, get the sound. Can you hear it? The singing? Go out and listen for yourself, because they are a flock of nomads. They could be here today and gone tomorrow. So get out there and listen. Their red plumage is kind of a cone-like color and texture, too. Their feathers, their contour feathers on their body look like the scales of a cone, the reddish-colored scales of a white spruce cone. And I've read that when a predator comes by, they will hang motionless up in the tree, up in the treetops where the cones are found. They hang motionless. And that may be because they appear like a cone themselves, just about the right size. And the predator will not be able to identify them. They look like a cone as they're hanging up in the tree. Because the little merlins come by, the little jet-like falcons. That's probably one of their main predators, the merlin. But they are abundant now. Go out, get the sound. Can you hear it? The singing? Go out and listen for yourself, because they are a flock of nomads. They could be here today and gone tomorrow. So get out there and listen.
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2: The long-desired Alaska gas line has been elusive for decades. The legislature is in another special session to try to hammer out the complex details on a tax plan that lawmakers and the governor will support. What should that plan involve, and what would the differing proposals mean for future revenue for the state? Alaska lawmakers join us to describe their thinking on the future of monetizing Alaska's natural gas on the next Talk of Alaska.
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The next Alaska Live is on Wednesday at 2 p.m. and features the Jungle Book cast and crew. 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

0: Old electric vehicle batteries need to be recycled. If they aren't, they become hazardous waste. But shipping hazardous materials is expensive, and the economics of battery recycling don't always pencil out.
1: No one's paying me for it. I have to pay to get rid of it.
0: I'm Mary Louise Kelly, how to turn old EV batteries into resources rather than burdens, on All Things Considered from NPR News.
2: 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Coming up this morning on the 9:30 KUAC News, an Alaska Fire Incident Management team is in the lower 48 to oversee one of the nation's highest priority wildfires. Also, 7 flight service stations across Alaska have been closed after the Federal Aviation Administration placed station's employees on administrative leave. And state investigators have accused 15 Alaskans and businesses of filing more than $1.8 million in fraudulent Medicaid claims in 5 separate cases. Those stories and more coming up on the 9:30 KUAC News. 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

0: An Alaska Fire Incident Management Team is in the lower 48 to oversee one of the nation's highest priority wildfires as fire activity intensifies in the West. The Alaska team of 90 personnel is helping local crews contain the Aspen Acres fire, which has burned almost 100,000 acres in southern Colorado since it started at the end of June. It's destroyed hundreds of structures and forced widespread evacuations across the area. The assignment is part of the National Wildfire Response System, which sends fire crews across state lines when fires overwhelm local resources. Sam Harrell is a spokesperson for the Alaska Complex Incident Management Team. He says it's unusual that Alaska has the resources to spare around this time of the year, especially so close to the solstice. But this fire season has been relatively slow.
1: There's plenty of resources left in Alaska to be taken care of Alaskans. The fire season's still active, especially across northern Alaska. But this year, there was quite a bit of rain across the southern portion of Alaska that moderated our fire season.
0: Harrell says when the Alaska team deployed earlier this month, the fire was growing at an extraordinary rate, overwhelming firefighters as it tore across the landscape and through subdivisions. But now they're gaining ground.
1: We were here for nearly a week before the weather turned in our favor, and we were able to start to take offensive action as opposed to just chasing this fire.
0: As of Sunday, the fire was about 35% contained. Seven flight service stations across Alaska have been closed after the Federal Aviation Administration placed stations' employees on administrative leave. As Eliana Niden with the Alaska Desk reports, aviation experts say the closures have an effect on flight safety and planning efficiency and resulted in several flight cancellations in Northwest Alaska.
2: The Federal Aviation Administration last month placed several employees on administrative leave, following allegations of employee misconduct, according to an email statement from an FAA spokesperson. The agency did not say how many employees were placed on leave or provide any specifics about the misconduct allegations. The result was closures of flight service stations in Utqiagvik, Northway, Dead Horse, Palmer, Talkeetna, Nome, and Kotzebue. Darren Young is the executive director of operations at Warbelows Air Ventures, a carrier that flies across the interior and North Slope.
3: This is affecting flight safety. I mean, we have enough issues up here with infrastructure as it is in Alaska, especially in the interior and North Slope. It's challenging enough as it is, and to take infrastructure away from us when we don't have any to begin with just makes no sense.
2: Unlike air traffic control, flight service stations don't issue clearances or direct air traffic, but they're helpful in remote areas. Pilots can call local flight service stations for flight planning, traffic advisories, weather and runway conditions, and emergency communications while they're in the air. An FAA spokesman said in an email that services are available remotely through hubs in Fairbanks and Kenai while the seven stations remain closed. Each station is equipped with an automated weather observation system, and pilots can access the weather data from the hubs. The agency said it will work with the National Weather Service to resolve any issues with weather systems and would transport personnel to a facility to provide observations when needed. But an Alaska Airlines spokesperson confirmed via email that the company canceled several passenger flights into Nome and Kotzebue in early June because the weather systems were out of service. There were also no observers on the ground to report conditions. The company said the FAA requires at least one of these to operate. Jan with Warbelows says pilots in remote locations need on-the-ground weather observers.
3: Especially these locations, because the weather is so changes so rapidly along the coast, it's almost a necessity to have these guys out there that can do this reporting.
2: A local aviation nonprofit, the Alaska Air Carriers Association, wrote a letter to the state's congressional delegation last month urging them to restore the stations in Nome and Kotzebue. The association wrote that consolidating services in hubs is overloading the Fairbanks station and is resulting in delays in response. Adam White heads the Government and Legislative Affairs Program for the Alaska Airmen's Association, another nonprofit organization promoting local aviation. He also says pilots calling flight stations have been reporting being on hold more often.
4: The hazard with that, though, is that we're traveling in an aircraft at some pretty decent speeds, and we have to be able to still be in range of that radio station that we're talking to. That does put a little bit of stress on the pilots.
2: White added that flight service stations are helpful for pilots, but not having them
4: is not a showstopper when it comes to aviation here in the state.
2: The FAA spokesman said the agency is coordinating with the Office of Inspector General to investigate the alleged misconduct of the employees. The agency did not provide a timeline for the investigation. Senator Lisa Murkowski has been pressing the FAA to quickly address the staffing shortage, according to her spokesperson. In Anchorage, I'm Alona Naiden.
0: State investigators have accused 15 Alaskans and businesses of filing more than $1.8 million in fraudulent Medicaid claims in five separate cases. The criminal cases, filed late last month, are part of a broader nationwide effort to crack down on fraud in the jointly funded federal and state program. The defendants include Anchorage Assisted Living Homes, a Soldotna dentist's office, and individuals paid by Medicaid for helping them take care of ailing relatives. All were charged with felonies. The head of the Alaska Department of Law's Medicaid Fraud Control Unit, Heather Nabrega, says the charges go well beyond innocent mistakes and poor record keeping.
5: Medicaid is not an unlimited amount of money, and it's important for the Medicaid fraud unit to figure out who these individuals are who are not abiding by the regulations and are choosing profit over patients or profit over the people they are supposed to be taking care of.
0: Attorneys for the defendants either did not respond to requests for comments or declined to comment. The largest case by dollar amount is against Greystone Assisted Living Home, LLC, its owner, Amy Senna, and her niece, Senabu Fall. The three allegedly billed Medicaid for more than $1.1 million in claims between 2022 and 2025 without proper documentation. Investigators started looking into the Anchorage Group home in 2025 after a tip from another state agency investigating suspected neglect following the death of one of its patients. The second largest case totaled more than $600,000 in allegedly fraudulent claims from Kyle and Molly Bates, the owners of three facilities in Anchorage and Chuyak. Investigators also charged an administrator, Peyton Love. They're accused of billing without documentation and, in some cases, billing for services that weren't provided. Kyle Bates is also among the largest donors to the Repeal Now campaign, supporting a ballot measure that would end Alaska's open primaries and ranked choice voting. In the third case, state investigators charged Soldotna dentist Joseph Mercy with submitting more than $80,000 in fraudulent claims. He's accused of overbilling, providing unnecessary services, and also providing services below the standard of care. The final two cases accuse individuals in Kenai and Anchorage of billing Medicaid for respite and personal care services that didn't actually happen. Between the two, they total roughly $18,000 in allegedly fraudulent charges. For KUAC News, I'm Patrick Gilchrist.
6: From NPR and WBUR, I'm Tiziana Deering in Boston.
7: And I'm Peter O'Dowd in Phoenix. It's Here and Now. That is the sound of a very hungry African penguin at the New England Aquarium in Boston.
8: Atta girl.
7: We got a chance to visit them the other day. It was lunchtime, and the penguin manager, Diana Major, was hand-feeding some of the older birds.
9: So we like to feed a nice variety so that we, you know, give them lots of vitamins and nutrients. So today they have some capelins, some anchovies, as well as some Baltic herring.
7: And how are they swallowing it? Seems like they're taking that whole thing down all at once.
9: Yeah, penguins will swallow fish whole. It's not helpful for them to rip or tear. They don't have teeth. They're birds. So they, when they're swimming in the ocean, they catch a fish and it goes right down to their stomach.
7: Now, these birds are in great danger of going extinct. Scientists say there are fewer than 20,000 adult African penguins left in the wild. You know, these smart, small, flightless birds, they've got distinctive chest stripe, pink skin around their eyes. They live off the coast of South Africa and Namibia. But largely because of overfishing and climate change, they could become functionally extinct in the next 10 years. So that's why this story got our attention, because Diana Major, who we've just been following around with the penguins there, feeding them, recently got something like a 911 call from South Africa. Hundreds of eggs and chicks had been abandoned, and they needed help to keep those precious babies alive. So, Diana, thank you so much for letting us tag along at the aquarium with you today. We really appreciate it.
9: Well, thank you so much for speaking with me.
7: When you got that call that so many baby penguins and eggs had been left behind, was that a surprise or just something at this point that you've come to expect with this species?
9: Yeah, so a little bit of both. So SANCOB is the Southern African Foundation for the Conservation of Coastal Birds. This year, they opened a brand new nursery, and they found that they had so much more capacity to rescue eggs and chicks that have been abandoned for various different reasons. Climate change, abandonment because there's not enough fish. Parents find themselves entangled or injured. They might not return to their nests. So there's a variety of different reasons. And unfortunately, every year it's getting more and more critical because of just everything that we're seeing with overfishing and habitat loss and ocean pollution. It's just happening more and more.
7: So talk about what it takes then to save these animals. You show up and you try to keep them alive. How do you do it?
9: Yeah, so the nursery is a little bit more cheerful because you're with chicks than the rehab side where the adults are already injured or oiled. So it is really just, you know, you come in and you feed and you clean and you get ready for your next feed, and then you go into a feed and you clean and you go into your next feed, just, you know, all day, because chicks are demanding. It's just like a, you know, any baby of any animal. They want to eat and poop and do it all over again. So that is basically our day all day.
7: So when you were feeding the penguins a moment ago, you were just kind of popping along in a wetsuit, but you can't do that, I understand, with a wild bird. What kind of special steps do you have to take so that these animals don't see you as Mama Diana, their new favorite human?
9: Yeah, absolutely. It's much different than working in the zoo and aquarium worlds where we're building relationships with these animals, because we want to work alongside them. We want them to voluntarily participate in their own care. But with wild birds, you don't want them to be accustomed to people. You don't want them walking up to people on a beach. So there's precautions of, you know, not speaking to them, and you're not cuddling them. You're not, you know, playing mama. You're just feeding and going on to the next one. So we wore, you know, full scrubs and face masks and bonnets, not only for biosecurity, but just so they, you know, didn't recognize a person. Food's coming from a person.
7: Wow. How many did you save? Do you know?
9: So the numbers fluctuated. I believe the last statistic that I saw come out of SANCOB was over 500 eggs had been taken in. There was a lot of different stages that they were in.
7: You've been working with penguins for something like 20 years, so I want to step back and ask you about the stakes here. How important is it that even one of those 500 baby chicks survives into adulthood to keep the worst from happening, which is extinction?
9: Yeah, it's incredibly important. It's very sad. You know, there's 18 species of penguin, and more than 11 of those species are in danger, and the African penguins are critically endangered as of last year. And like you said earlier, within the next 9 to 10 years, they're going to be extinct in the wild. So it's sad for a species that is so charismatic and people are so in love with. It's almost incredible that, you know, we could lose them in our lifetime. So it's just critical that each bird has a chance and has the opportunity to make it and live on and contribute to the species.
7: Is extinction inevitable?
9: I hope not. I really hope not. You know, steps are being taken and things are changing, and hopefully it's not too late. You know, that's the whole goal for all, you know, zoos and aquariums and everyone who works with penguins. Just want to see them come back from the brink of extinction. That would be, you know, an incredible task.
7: You said they were charismatic little animals. They are, aren't they? I mean, and maybe that gives them like a better chance because it means humans might just care enough about them to do something about saving them. What is it that you cherish about the African penguin?
9: They're just amazing animals. They're adorable. They're funny. They have huge personalities. It's really just unbelievable. They look exactly alike, right? That's what everyone knows about a penguin. They're black and white, but they're so individualistic and they're so critically important to their habitats. It's hard to imagine that they wouldn't be around for the long haul.
7: So they have these great individual personalities. Tell us about one of your favorites, if you're allowed to have favorites.
9: I know, I'm standing in front of them, so it's really hard to say it in front of them if I have a favorite or not. But they're all so unique and special in their own ways. We have birds that, you know, make you really work for it and really build those relationships. And we have birds that just want to be next to you all day, every day. Really, you know, our job is to get to know them and do training with them. We do a lot of positive reinforcement training so that they can participate.
7: You're not going to give us a name, are you?
9: No, I can't. I'm sitting in front of them. It's really hard. We have, Boulders is our oldest female. She's one of those birds that makes you really work for it. You know, she's a little bit standoffish, but it's so fun when you see her, you know, have breakthroughs in training. And, you know, we have one of our youngest, Althea, who is just the sweetest little thing. She just wants to be around people. She loves hanging out. She loves going on little adventures with us and you know, jumping in your lap and just hanging out. And I think each trainer has different relationships with all of the birds. So it's really fun to see how the birds interact with different people as well.
7: Diana Major is manager of penguins at the New England Aquarium in Boston. She recently went to South Africa on a rescue mission to help save hundreds of abandoned African penguin chicks. Diana, thank you so much. We really appreciate it. We had fun with you there today.
9: Thank you so much.
7: And by the way, special thanks to our producer, Lynn Menegon, who got the lucky assignment of visiting the aquarium for this story. Now, we all know Lynn prefers stories about great white sharks, but the penguins are pretty cool, too.
6: Today, we're remembering Sam Neill. The actor died this morning in Australia at the age of 78.
7: Neill appeared in more than 150 productions over his career. Roles like The Antichrist in Omen 3, The Awakening, and as a Russian captain in The Hunt for Red October. But when you say Sam Neill, most of us remember him as Dr. Alan Grant in the Jurassic Park movies.
8: They're moving in herds. They do move in herds.
6: His many TV and movie credits also include The Jungle Book, The Piano, Riley, Ace of Spies, and he appeared in the first two seasons of the BBC drama Peaky Blinders.
7: Sam Neill announced that he had a rare form of lymphoma in 2023. In a statement today, his family said he was cancer-free when he died. It's here and now.

It is 9:50 a.m. and currently in the Fairbanks area, it is mostly cloudy and 56 degrees Fahrenheit. 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Matt searches out juxtapositions of subject matter with light and dark tones. Not knowing the outcome, he hopes your mind's eye finds interesting things. Open through July. And taking a further look at the forecast today, it's going to be cloudy with scattered showers and possible thunderstorms today, with a 40% chance of precipitation and a high around 67, lows around 50 this evening.

0: 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I'm your host, Garrett Guffey. Thanks so much for listening and making KUAC part of your Monday. Taking a quick look at the forecast for the Fairbanks area, it is currently mostly cloudy and 56 degrees Fahrenheit. Today, we can expect some isolated showers, then scattered showers and thunderstorms into the afternoon with a 40% chance of precipitation that'll go up to 50% this evening. Mostly cloudy with a high near 67 degrees and a low around 50. Coming up next is Hidden Brain. It's 10 o'clock.
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4: Live from NPR News, I'm Lakshmi Singh. President Trump is recommending that Republican Senator Lindsey Graham's younger sister serve out the rest of her sibling's term. Trump's weighing in as South Carolina Governor Henry McMaster is expected to announce a decision on who should fill the Senate seat left vacant after Graham's unexpected death over the weekend. Here's NPR's Frank Ordonez.
5: President Trump, who was very close to Graham, has been giving interviews praising the longtime South Carolina senator. The president made his request on social media, calling it a, quote, fabulous tribute to Lindsey. Trump said Graham loved his sister, Darlene Graham Nordone, dearly. Graham, who never married, was very close with his younger sister. He adopted her after their parents died so she could receive his military benefits. South Carolina Governor Henry McMaster will make the appointment to fill the seat until January. Graham, who was 71 years old, died suddenly on Saturday night while campaigning for a fifth term. Several prominent South Carolina Republicans have already expressed interest in running for the seat. Franco Ordonez, NPR News.
4: Federal agents are on the scene of a federal immigration enforcement fatal shooting in Maine. Senator Angus King, an independent who caucuses with Democrats, says he was informed by Homeland Security Secretary Mark Wayne Mullen that a man in his 20s who was ordered to leave the U.S. had weaponized his vehicle when the shooting happened. The encounter ignited protests within hours. Secretary of State Marco Rubio says he's beginning a campaign to dismantle the International Criminal Court, the world's only standing war crimes tribunal. NPR's Michelle Kellerman reports Rubio calls the ICC a threat to U.S. sovereignty.
6: In an op-ed in the Wall Street Journal and in an online video, Secretary Rubio accuses the International Criminal Court based in The Hague of waging a war against the U.S.
7: Not with bullets or missiles, but with statutes, and compacts, and the force of so-called international law.
6: Rubio says U.S. service members or Border Patrol agents could be at risk for prosecution, but the court was set up more than 2 decades ago to prosecute war crimes and genocide in countries that don't or won't hold their personnel to account. The Trump administration imposed sanctions to stop an ICC investigation into Afghanistan, and now Rubio says he will work to dismantle what he calls the court's threat to U.S. sovereignty. Michelle Kellerman, NPR News, the State Department.
4: Jurassic Park star Sam Neill has died. A statement posted to the New Zealand actor's social media page says he died Monday in Sydney at the age of 78. Neill's award-winning career spanned several decades and memorable roles, including in Peaky Blinders, The Piano, and perhaps most famously, Steven Spielberg's classic Jurassic Park. Neill disclosed a few years ago he was diagnosed with a rare type of non-Hodgkin lymphoma. This is NPR News. Tanker traffic's down to a crawl in the Strait of Hormuz. And Pierre Scott Horsley reports on how that's affecting energy prices.
8: Continued fighting in and around the Strait of Hormuz has pushed oil prices higher. AAA says the average price of regular gas in the U.S. is now $3.87 a gallon. That's up about 8 cents from a week ago, but 21 cents lower than this time last month. Gasoline consumption in the U.S. has inched up despite the high price, but global demand for petroleum products is expected to fall this year for the first time since the pandemic downturn 6 years ago. Scott Horsley, NPR News, Washington.
4: The American Red Cross declared a national blood emergency today because of a concerning decline in blood donations. NPR's Rob Stein has more.
9: Donations have been falling since the end of May, causing the national blood supply to drop by about 25% by the end of June. Blood donations often decline this time of year because regular routines get disrupted by summer travel, and blood drives at places like schools and colleges go on hiatus. At the same time, demand for blood increases because of a spike in injuries from car crashes and more people participating in activities like biking, hiking, and boating. And that's what's happening again this year. The Red Cross says there's a deficit of about 3,500 units of blood each week. Rob Stein, NPR News.
4: An investigation is underway into a major fire at a popular pub in Bangkok over the weekend. Authorities say at least 27 people died. Dozens more were injured. It's NPR News.
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11: 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It is 10:06 a.m. and currently in the Fairbanks area, it is 56 degrees and mostly cloudy.
0: From NPR, this is Hidden Brain. I'm Shankar Vedantam. About a century ago, the Swiss psychiatrist Carl Jung was treating a young woman. He sat with his back to a window, listening to his patient. She told him about a dream she'd had. In it, she was given a piece of jewelry modeled after a beetle, long considered sacred in Egyptian culture. The scarab beetle was associated in ancient Egypt with a divine force that moved the sun. Intricately carved scarab jewels were sometimes placed on the hearts of the dead to assist them in the afterlife. The young woman told the psychiatrist that in the dream, she was given a golden scarab. As Jung listened to the story, he heard a tapping behind him. He turned to see a flying insect knocking against the windowpane. It was a beetle. In a monograph on what he called synchronicity, Carl Jung wrote, "I opened the window and caught the creature in the air as it flew in. It was the nearest analog to a golden scarab that one finds in our latitudes, a scarab-eared beetle, which, contrary to its usual habits, had evidently felt an urge to get into a dark room at this particular moment." Scientists have debated Jung's theory for decades. Many have argued that what happened in that room was nothing more than an interesting coincidence. But for Carl Jung, the beetle at the window was not merely evidence that, in a complex world, unusual things sometimes happen by chance. Synchronicity was a tap on the shoulder, a sign, an invitation into deeper realms of meaning and understanding. Last week on the show, we discussed the research of Columbia University psychologist Lisa Miller. Over several decades of brain imaging and other research, she's found that when we encourage our mental capacity for spiritual and transcendent thinking, it can have measurable effects on our brains and quantifiable benefits for our health. If you missed our earlier episode, you can find it in our podcast feed or at hiddenbrain.org. It's titled Waking Up Your Spiritual Brain, Part 1. This week on Hidden Brain, Lisa Miller takes us on a journey of synchronicity in her own life and explains what it means to cultivate a mind that is open to the transcendent.

0: Columbia University psychologist Lisa Miller argues that we have two capacities in our minds. One is focused on goals and achievement. She calls this the achieving brain. The other is focused on meaning, connection, and transcendence. She calls this the awakened brain. Lisa argues that when we cultivate our spiritual side, we activate three networks in the brain. These networks give us the feeling that we are loved, that we are being guided, and that we are not alone. The achieving brain might dismiss Carl Jung's synchronicities using the language of probability and coincidence. But to the awakened brain, which is open to seeing connections, these events can open the door to exploration and growth. Lisa told me of a time in her own life when she experienced powerful moments of synchronicity. She said that seeing these moments as signs, not just coincidences, changed her life.
1: Shankar, this was a journey of many, many years. It was perhaps one of the most excruciating journeys of my life, and certainly that of my husband as well. We were in our early 30s, and we decided we wanted to become parents, so we were going to so-called try. We took a vacation to Sedona. We took a vacation to the Caribbean and eagerly awaited the good news. But in fact, there was no baby, no pregnancy, no child. And as these failed attempts, month after month, started to add up, we got a very haunting sense that, wait a minute, maybe there's something wrong. Maybe we can't conceive. And as we moved into year one and a half and year two, we saw a fertility doctor, and I checked out and he checked out my husband as being healthy. They said, oh, we can get you pregnant, not to worry. And we did some rounds of IUIs, and after that, not working, strangely, wasn't sure why. We did some rounds of IVF, thinking, well, now we're going to the next phase. Surely, you know, he's healthy, I'm healthy. With an IVF, we'll quickly conceive. And yet still no baby, no one came. The IVF process for us in our path was, with every failed, really non-pregnancy, it felt like a funeral. It felt like the death of our hopes and dreams. It felt like the death of that tiny little embryo that was the closest thing we had to a child. We were devastated. And this wore equally on both of us. You know, the baby showers of our friends and the little pink onesies that we would find ourselves buying for other people. It was increasingly very, very depressing.
0: I understand that in some ways this felt like a spiritual crisis to you. Can you explain why, Lisa?
1: Shankar, as we went further down this road of trials, of no child coming, right as we really were in a season of tremendous pain, I started to notice helpers along the path and increasing synchronicities that were buoyant and guiding along the path. There started to be more and more light in this tunnel of pure occlusion. For instance, I was on the bus once coming in late to work. I was very depressed. I'd had another failed in vitro. I couldn't even pull it out of bed. I ended up getting on the bus up to Columbia at 11 in the morning. The bus was entirely empty. I'm sitting way in the back. And suddenly, a somewhat unusual gentleman gets on. And I think, no, you're kidding me. He's walking all the way through the empty bus to the very back row to sit one seat away from me, plopped down right next to me. And here I was quite depressed. I wanted to be polite. And I sat up and he said, you know what, lady? You look like just that type of awfully nice lady that would go all around the world adopting kids. And Shankar, he got off at the next stop. Who rides a bus? One stop. One stop. My husband and I were so determined to get pregnant that we upped the ante. We went, you know, from one clinic to the next because the next clinic had slightly higher rates of conception. And after that, we went to one of the teams that had discovered in vitro, working with cellular animals. And we kept going up and up and up, if you will, the ladder of more sophisticated, higher rates of conception. And yet there was always a sense in my heart that for us, in our journey, on our path, we were in the wrong office.
0: I'm wondering, as you were experiencing this, Lisa, as you were going from office to office, as you were experiencing, you know, failed attempt after failed attempt, it must have been demoralizing, it must have been depressing, but just talk a little bit about the effect this had on you and your husband. You must have asked yourself, why is this being denied to us, this thing that so many people have around the world? You know, there are billions of human beings. Why is this gift being denied to us?
1: Shankar, this was truly depressing, and it didn't make sense. A plus B plus C. He was healthy. I was healthy. I searched my life. Was there something physically or perhaps morally that I'd done wrong? And, you know, but there was no horrible, hard stop. It started to become clear to us through the synchronicities that kept landing in our path that maybe we were on a guided journey, as tough and as painful and without light to see. We started to feel that we were held. For instance, after an in vitro, which was by the team of all teams who had invented in vitro, we were at a very top hospital in solidarity, my husband by my side on bed rest. And because it was only one night, we'd splurged for a very nice hotel. My husband clicks the remote, and only one channel will show on this TV in our overpriced documentary on an orphan, a little boy who lives in a garbage dump in Central America. And through the translator, the little boy says, "I don't care that I live in the trash dump. I don't care that I don't go to school. But it hurts so much to not be loved that I sniff glue to make the pain go away." And I looked at my husband and he looked at me and he said at first, "There's a child out there for us." There was an undeniable synchronicity. What life are you showing me now? We sensed very deeply. In fact, in that moment, we knew that we were on a guided journey. And synchronicities, once we acknowledged being on this journey, just deepened and became more vivid and more abundant, guiding us. My mother called and said, "Listen, I just want you to know my neighbor, Margaret, she just adopted the most beautiful little boy from Russia. His name is John Joseph. And, well, I just wanted you to know, honey, bye."
0: I mean, in some ways, Lisa, the model that you had in your head was that parenting is conception. And really, what these signals were telling you is that, no, parenting is not about conception. Parenting is about love.
1: Love and commitment. Forever commitment and forever love is parenting. I had thought, okay, if we conceive a child, then perhaps they'll have my husband's humor and they'll have, you know, this quality that I so valued for my side of the family. And I sort of pieced together in my mind the notion that parenting really was conception. But what our road of trials revealed through the bright and supportive moments of synchronicity was that parenting is love and commitment. And even more, what the journey showed us was that to be someone ready to inherit parenthood, I needed to let go of a certain level of ego and control. I'll share with you that one night I was deep in sleep when suddenly just whoosh, I sat up wide and alert, sat up straight up in bed. I felt coming a very profound, very sacred presence moving towards me. space opened up. There was a numinous opening. And a very clear question was asked. If you were pregnant now, would you adopt? In front of a presence so holy and so profound, not somber, but very serious, one would only come clean. With a full heart, I said, no. No, if I were pregnant now, I would not. And the presence was not judgmental. It just started to withdraw. Time and space closed in. It was an extraordinary experience. I looked over, and my husband was still out cold, totally asleep. Shankar, this presence let me know that there was something in our journey towards parenthood that had to do with becoming the type of person who was really, guidance more synchronicities, guiding us towards adoption, confirming that the doctor's office was not for us the place to become parents. When after several more months, the presence came back. If you were pregnant now, would you adopt? And I said, you know, I'm closer to the person who would say yes, but no. Well, around that time, we started to take measures to find the child that we knew was out there for us. We had visited an adoption agency, and

She'd helped bring families together. Her walls were lined with beautiful photos, children who were 8 years old holding their violin, little babies with their new parents. And the walls were full of joyful families, and I wanted to be like them. And so she sat us down, the clergyman's daughter, and she said, "Let's be honest here. What do you care about in a child? What do you want?" And I said, "Well," I said, "I don't care if this is a boy or a girl. I certainly don't care what race the child is, but please, a child who can love. This is our first child, and please, a child who can love." My husband leans forward, sort of covers my shoulder a bit with his shoulder and says, "Yes, all that, but kind of a girl." And then I lean over his shoulder, right? But both of us voicing our point of view. And I said, "Yes, but really foremost, a child who can love." We left her office with a sense of joy and hope. We'd seen these beautiful children from all over the world who joined their parents, who'd all of the families who'd been formed through the clergyman's daughter. Well, around that time, I was working in my office at Columbia. A couple of weeks passed, and I got a call from my older cousin. My name is Lisa Jane Miller, and Big Jane, my older cousin of about a decade, called to say, "You know what, little cuz? I know you're sitting there in your office running your numbers, studying spirituality, but if you really want to know spirituality, I think you need to get out of your office, get on a plane, and come out here to South Dakota to attend a healing ceremony. My good colleague, the chief of the Lakota, has said, I can bring you. And I know you've been looking for your child. I think this is another approach. I think you should come out here." I canceled all my appointments at Columbia. I got on a plane. I went out to South Dakota. And there in the healing ceremony, the men moved into one Anipi, the women into another. And in the women's Anipi, the leader, who identified herself as the medicine man's wife, led us through a series of prayers. At one point, she asked us to go around the circle inside the Anipi, each of us in turn, to say why we had come to the healing ceremony. The first woman spoke. She said, "I am here because my son is 14. He's starting to smoke and use drugs, and I really worry about him." The next woman spoke, "My son is 40. He's not coming home. I worry for the family." Around the circle, each woman had come that day to pray for her son. Until we got to my immediate left, Big Jane, my cousin, who spoke for me, which as a full-time talker, as a professor, was actually most welcome. "This is my cousin, little Jane. She has come looking for her child. I'm wondering if we could help her find her child." All of the women looked me in the eye. For the first time, I knew I was in the right place. We then were led in a prayer that was to hold all of the prayers of the women, and whoosh, was sent up through the top of the Anipi. And at Shankar, we received a call that night. That night that the prayer had been sent up through the Anipi, that night we received a call to my phone machine in New York from the other side of the world. "We have found the Miller's child. We know Mr. Miller had wanted a girl, and there's many wonderful girls. We can get you a girl, but this is the Miller's child. This is the Miller's child, and it is a son." Five years of struggle and sorrow and weeping and infertility. I couldn't wait to see his photo. I couldn't wait to see his video. I was home in a couple days. The video came. I opened my eyes to see the most joyful,
Da, da, da, little boy with his arm around the nurse, glowing with joy, glowing with energy. Da, da, da. I fell in love.

0: Shankar, in that moment, I became a parent. Profound love, a soaring love like I'd never felt before, a tidal wave of soaring love. And I was sure, child. That very night that I saw the video and made the commitment in my heart and loved like I'd never loved before, the presence came back a third time. If you were pregnant now, would you adopt? Absolutely. Absolutely. This is my spiritual child. Time and space closed in, and I looked over. Once again, my husband was out cold, but I poked him. I woke him up. And that very night, Shankar, after 5 years of the best clinics in the United States, the very night that we had committed to adopt our boy from the other side of the world, a girl came to us through natural conception. Spiritual twins.
1: That's extraordinary, Lisa.
0: Well, to this day, I feel profoundly grateful for every bit. Foremost, of course, for Isaiah and Leah, the spiritual twins, and one more came down the road, Lila. I also feel grateful for the road of trials that wore away the illusions of ego and outcome and radical control and opened the gateway to awakened awareness, that opened a dialogue that is how I now live my life. And I have realized through 3 decades now of science, we all are equipped to live in dialogue. Had I simply said, my, what a coincidence, the orphan in the garbage dump, my, what a striking synchronicity, but we'll leave it at that, the fellow on the bus, wow, I wonder if this mystical experience is real. Interesting, but tucked it in the back drawer of my mind. Had I only treated awakened awareness as a spectator sport, I might have missed the opportunity of our lifetimes. Had I only treated the synchronicities, the mystical experiences as interesting or, wow, wonderful, but set them aside, tucked them into a back drawer in my mind, it would not have been enough. Isaiah would have still been in an orphanage. In time, he would have been adopted into the military, and we would not be a family. Our family, the most important center of my life, our family was born out of a dialogue with the deeper force of all life.

0: Lisa says that people with well-developed spiritual lives are healthier, happier, and more connected to others. But how do we go about exploring this dimension of existence? When we come back, how to cultivate an awakened brain. 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I'm Shankar Vedantam. 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
1: 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Currently in the Fairbanks area, it is mostly cloudy and 59 degrees Fahrenheit.

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1: This is Hidden Brain. I'm Shankar Vedantam. 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Again, that's feedback@hiddenbrain.org. Lisa Miller is a psychologist at Teachers College, Columbia University. She's the author of The Awakened Brain, The New Science of Spirituality, and Our Quest for an Inspired Life. Lisa, you say that one way we can strengthen our awakened awareness is by engaging regularly in spiritual disciplines. What are some of these disciplines and how do they affect us?
2: Prayer, meditation, right action. Our spiritual practices can be held within the embrace of our faith tradition or held by multiple faith traditions, or our spiritual life can be outside of religion. But whether or not we are religious, spiritual practice literally builds the muscle, if you will, strengthens the cortex of the awakened brain.
1: You argue that in order to do this, you actually have to build a regular practice. So this is a little bit like going to the gym. You can't just do it a day or two and say, okay, I've checked the box now.
2: When we looked at people who said, yes, yes, I'm spiritual, but only said it on one day, we happened to have only asked them one day. We did not see neural correlates. We did not see a stronger cortex in people who on any given day raise their hand and say, yes, yes, spirituality is important to me. It's when people day after day over in our study, 8 years, said, yes, spirituality is important to me day in and day out, that we saw a thicker cortex processing power across the regions of the awakened brain. In other words, it is sustained spiritual life that seems to go hand in hand with a deepening of our awakened awareness. It becomes a new normal. Through prayer, through meditation, we access the deeper nature of life, and our capacity to perceive into the sacred reality becomes a new normal, becomes a new set point. In fact, Shankar, together with my colleagues in the medical school, Myrna Weissman and her team, we looked at people who struggled with severe depression and those who did not, and all of their children and grandchildren over 40 years. Myrna Weissman generously shared her 40-year longitudinal three-generation data set through which we could follow people over the course of their life, those who were at high risk for depression and those who were at low risk for depression. And what we found was that in the course of life, many of us face periods of despair, suffering, major depression. If in these moments of great despair, we start to ask the deep existential questions, what is the meaning of my life? What will be my spiritual footprint? What is the nature of reality? So not just what is meaning and purpose, but ultimate meaning, sacred purpose. Who am I? And what is the world in the relationship to the source itself of life? It can even be the case that depression potentiates spiritual growth. Our brain is built so that in moments of despair, we are potentiated to widen the aperture and let in more light and start to awaken spiritually. In my collaboration with Myrna Weissman and her team, we found that those people who have a very strong spirituality today are 2.5 times more likely to have gotten there through the road of trials, through a major depression. In other words, people who say, yes, I turn to God for guidance, I have a very strong relationship, a lived, felt relationship with my higher power, the universe, are 250% more likely in the past 10 years to have come through a major depression. A spiritual response to suffering, once formed, becomes the new way to lean into life. It becomes the go-to way to look into the deeper nature of life, betrayal, disappointment, loss. What life are you showing me now? How can I love more deeply? A spiritual response to suffering. The red door I wanted so much is stuck. It's slammed shut and I can't go where I've always wanted to go, or I wanted my child to go. But hey, look over there. There is a wide open, I didn't even know they existed, yellow door. A yellow door that has a new career, a new community, a new partner beyond what I even knew existed. This is a dialogue, a lived dialogue with life that takes us out of the finite achieving mind and into the awakened mind.
1: You talk about helping a patient named Bev in your therapy practice develop what you call heart knowing, going beyond the rational, the intellectual knowing to heart knowing. Paint me a picture of Bev's story.
2: So Bev came in tormented by a decision she had to make, so much so that it weighed on her heart. It was making her anxious. Bev had raised 3 of her 4 children. Her youngest child, a daughter, was still at home. And right at the time where she had wanted to try to connect with her daughter, she'd felt a certain distance between her and her 4th child that she'd not felt towards the other. She described a blended feeling that she felt with the oldest 3, and the 4th seemed more distant, disconnected. Bev had hoped that now that her 4th child was in high school, she could clear time to really just focus on her, and that a bond might form, that they could be in this intimate way, just the 2 of them for this passage. But right at that time, she was given a very unexpected offer of promotion. She was proud to receive the promotion, but tremendously concerned that it was going to cut into this chapter that she had so anticipated of bonding with her daughter. But I saw in Bev that she was looking for some sort of connection in her relationship to who she called God to guide her. And so in the case of Bev, it occurred to me that awakened awareness would be very helpful, supporting her natural capacity for awakened awareness, allowing her to authorize her own whisper of a hunch, authorize her own inner knowing. And Bev, within a matter of weeks, took to the notion that she could trust her inner wisdom. She started following her own spiritual compass and finding answers and solutions, synchronicities, pointing her on the path where in her life, she could make her own choice. This was a guided, spiritually grounded decision.
1: You say that in addition to personal practices, we can also engage in shared rituals and community practices. Why would engaging in these disciplines with other people make a difference, do you think, Lisa?
2: Shankar, there's marvelous research that shows that when we pray or meditate in a community, we effectively, as an antenna, help hold presence for one another. So certainly we can pray or meditate alone and have a deep transcendent connection. And yet still when we meditate together, we hold presence for one another. We augment the intensity and the fluidity through which we connect to the transcendent. My very wonderful colleague, Dr. Andy Newberg, showed that if 9 people are in a state of prayer and the 10th person walks in the door and sits down, they more rapidly move into a state of transcendence as measured by the rapidity with which their mirror neurons come up online, which means we literally hold presence for one another. We are not creating presence. We are not creating God. We are not creating consciousness. We are holding an intensified presence of the sacred into which others can move more quickly, which is very optimistic for society.
1: So most of us turn to the language of pathology to describe the effects of crises and setbacks in our lives. We talk about trauma and depression or anxiety or dysregulation. You think it's possible for us to change this framing, to think of crises and struggles as portals for growth?
2: When we look at the data, whether it's long-term clinical course studies, epidemiological high-risk studies, MRI studies, through multiple lenses, Shankar, we see the same laser beam of truth, which is depression potentiates spiritual growth. We still have to do the work and engage the journey. But at least 2/3 of the time, depression is not only a medical illness. It is, in fact, more of a developmental process we might call a developmental depression that beckons us into a deepening, an opening, a growth. When we look at longitudinal twin studies, we see that there is an increasing amount of heritable, inborn contribution to spiritual awareness, starting with puberty, biological puberty, from middle to late adolescence into emerging adulthood is a surge, a biological clock from the inside out. Bring what is my purpose? I mean ultimate purpose. What is the meaning of life? I mean sacred purpose. In fact, the most important work we do in late adolescence, emerging adulthood, is to engage the ultimate questions and the hunger of the heart for spiritual connection. Developmental depression beckons us. It is a knock at the door to spiritual awakening. Developmental depression comes back. It is not only once that we are hardwired to suffer and then grow. At midlife, we of course have cultural names, sophomore slump, midlife crisis. At midlife, we again have an expansion in our spiritual capacity. And in fact, long-term clinical course studies showed us that those people who were the most spiritually engaged at midlife actually hunger and struggle the most. Because as our spiritual capacity once again grows at midlife, the more spiritually engaged we are, the more we feel the existential longing. Perhaps no longer what is my meaning and purpose, but now am I living? Am I walking the walk of my meaning and purpose? The third developmental bridge is that of the ascension to elderhood. Developmental depression, once again, that can open into an expanded spiritual awareness. Emerging adulthood, midlife, and the ascension to elderhood are three hardwired bridges of spiritual growth, which usually kick off with existential struggle, developmental depression. This means that I'm not against medication, but medication alone is insufficient to do the profound foundational work of spiritual growth that is a setup for a much more inspired life of dialogue.
1: I'm wondering whether fellow clinicians and researchers worry that a focus on spirituality can take people away from biomedical interventions, cures, and treatments. That in some ways, someone comes in with depression and you say, well, the way out of your depression is to start a spiritual practice. And the person says, I'm just overwhelmed dealing with what I have right now. I can't change something that important in my life.
2: You know, Shankar, very often people are relieved when you ask them about their spiritual life. Mm. We asked hundreds of high school students to tell us about a spiritual experience. And nearly half of our high school students said, wow, I always thought something was going on, but no one ever talked about it. Mm. In a clinical setting, people are often tremendously hopeful and relieved and curious that you would open the door, give name, and authorize, yes, we talk about that here. Here in treatment, here at this hospital, at this clinic, in my practice, we talk about spirituality here. Now, of course, as clinicians, our goal is to keep a client-centered, patient-centered journey of spiritual exploration. So it doesn't matter what faith tradition I may be or not be. It is a client-patient-centered process that can be opened through three simple questions. Is spirituality or religion important to you? Do you sense it has something to do with what's going on right now? And would you like to explore or have support around your spiritual exploration, your spiritual life? Those are questions. And the patient, in a loving alliance with good boundaries, is free to say, no, you know, that's not important to me, or I don't want to talk about that, or maybe they'll come back and want to talk about it another time. But the vast majority of the time, well over 70% of the time, patients say yes. Yes and yes to all three.
1: When we come back, I ask Lisa about the role of spirituality in schools. You're listening to Hidden Brain. I'm Shankar Vedantam. This is NPR.

0: 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Thanks for making your voices heard from Wisconsin. Sunrise this morning was at 3:46 a.m. and sunset this evening will be at 12:04 a.m., giving us 20 hours and 17 minutes of the sun above the horizon, a loss of 6 minutes and 20 seconds from yesterday. Thanks for spending some of that sunlight with KUAC.
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2: This is Hidden Brain. I'm Shankar Vedantam. At Columbia University, Lisa Miller studies the science of spirituality. She argues that we are paying short shrift to one of the most important interventions in our psychological and physical lives. Lisa, you've written and spoken about the importance of bringing spirituality into public life and our institutions. Does that include our schools?
3: Oh, yes. So right now, there is a conversation that we are trying to help support between universities and K-12 schools. K-12 schools work very hard to prepare a student to enter the university, to pitch them through college admissions and have them find the right home in a college. And colleges are receiving students thinking, oh my, how strung out, how without a core we're finding the culture to have not prepared the students. So trying to bring what is effectively a spiritual crisis in the university back, propagated all the way back down into kindergarten, and support the whole child development, starting in kindergarten, by strengthening the spiritual core of the whole child. There's an abundant science that shows that children with a strong personal spirituality are less addicted, less depressed, protected against suicide. Children with a strong spiritual life have greater grit, optimism, greater character, more able to endure difficult times, form relationships of commitment. Hmm. There is nothing in the clinical or social sciences as profoundly important to child formation as a strong spiritual core. So then we might ask the question, can our schools, can our K-12 schools, which have come such a long way in whole child education, now go the next step to support, based on science, the spiritual core of the whole child? And the answer is yes. We conducted a 3-year grant-funded study, during which time we went to very diverse schools that did support the spiritual core of the whole child. We went to Sufi schools, yeshivas, Catholic schools. We went to Waldorf schools. We went to public schools in Oakland and Virginia. We went to independent schools, magnet schools. We went everywhere. It doesn't matter what geographical location, cultural niche, or religion might be present or not present in the school. No matter where we visited for 3 years, there is an intentional pedagogical culture in spiritually supportive schools. There was nothing that landed on the desk, no curriculum, no special workbook, no practice in the classroom that was found amongst all spiritually supportive schools. But what was common to all spiritually supportive schools was a deliberately designed, deeply intentional, relational culture that supported the spiritual core of the child. And we were able to systematically distill the common DNA of a spiritually supportive pedagogical culture which would apply to any school. Put that in a teachable form, and we now offer that as Awakened Schools, Awakened School Institute, for free.

0: Lisa, you told me about a time when you and your husband felt that the conversation at your social gatherings were unbearably superficial. You had dinner recently with a couple you were meeting for the first time, and the inevitable question came up, what do you do? Paint a picture of the scene for me and tell me what happened.
1: Shankar, I was at a dinner party with some very, very interesting people who I knew had lived very adventurous, inspired lives. But once again, the weighty culture of achieving awareness beset our dinner party. What do you do? Where do you live? What does your partner do? You know, the sort of multivariable equation through which we predict someone's outcome, their achieving awareness. And it seemed to me like a real missed opportunity. So this time I sat up and I took the bull by the horns and I said to some pretty prominent people, can you tell me about the most glorious day of your life? Two of them were intrigued and one was a little taken aback, but everybody played. And one man said, you know, I'd felt very distanced from my childhood faith tradition. This gentleman was gay. He said I'd felt sort of cast out, but I was on a trip in Italy, and there in the piazza, I heard beautiful music from the choir pour through the piazza. And I went into the cathedral and I felt God's presence in the most abundant way I've ever felt. The next person spoke, and she said, you know, I guess I'd have to say I was out sailing, and I felt the wind in my hair and the sun in my face. We have the opportunity of our lifetime to really know each other. It takes only our choice to say, do I want to have an achieving conversation or do I really want to have an awakened conversation? Do I want this relationship to open up so that I'm not, you know, keeping up with the Joneses, but I'm walking with the Joneses? I want to know you. I want to know your greatest challenges. I want to know the most beautiful moments. I want to know about the crossing of your ancestors and the birth of your children and grandchildren. I want to know the most high pixel glorious part of your life. Shankar, I think we have a choice to engage one another to have relationships which are narrowly two-dimensional achieving transactional relationships, or we can open the aperture and know each other and know life itself through an awakened heart.

0: Lisa Miller is a psychologist at Teachers College, Columbia University. She's the author of The Awakened Brain, The New Science of Spirituality, and Our Quest for an Inspired Life. Lisa, thank you so much for joining me today on Hidden Brain.
1: Shankar, it was wonderful. Thank you for really joining in this inquiry together.

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1: 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Taking a quick look at our listening community's current conditions and temps. In Nome, it is 44 degrees with showers in the area. Tok is at 64 degrees and sunny. Eagle is at 63 degrees with fair skies. Healy is at 56 degrees with rain showers. Nenana is at 60 and mostly cloudy. Delta is also mostly cloudy at 65 degrees. Bettles is at 54 degrees with some patchy fog in the area. And back here in Fairbanks, it is mostly cloudy and 58 degrees Fahrenheit. I'm your host, Garrett Guffey. 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

0: 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Our translators are K217 CK Nome, K216 DT Tok, K219 DM Eagle, K269 AD Healy, K219 AQ Delta, and K226 AY Bettles. I'm your host, Garrett Guffey. Thanks for listening wherever you are. We currently have a waning crescent moon at 1.2% illumination. The new moon is officially tomorrow at 1:43 a.m., and the next full moon will be on July 29th. It's 1 o'clock.
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1: 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And then in the last year, so not necessarily strictly because of Iran, but all the fuel costs going up, like it's gone up $3 a pound just in the last year.
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6: Live from NPR News in Washington, I'm Libby Casey. The sister of the late Senator Lindsey Graham will finish his term in the U.S. Senate. Darlene Graham was appointed this afternoon by South Carolina's governor. She will fill the seat until January. Lindsey Graham died at the age of 71 late Saturday following a brief and sudden illness, according to a statement released by his office. In accepting the interim post, Darlene Graham called it a privilege to finish some of her brother's work.
7: I think this is what Lindsey would have wanted, and I plan to honor him in this way. Now to Lindsey, I miss you more than I can even put into words, but I'm going to do this. I got it.
6: President Trump and South Carolina's other senator, Republican Tim Scott, had thrown their support behind Darlene Graham. The seat is up for election this year. Lindsey Graham had been campaigning for a fifth term. There will now be a special primary election in August to replace him on the ballot. Darlene Graham did not say if she intends to run for a full Senate term. A federal judge has slammed President Trump's lawsuit over his leaked tax records, saying it was filed in bad faith for an improper purpose. The judge also recommended sanctions for attorneys involved in the matter. NPR's Ryan Lucas reports.
8: In her 56-page order, U.S. District Judge Kathleen Williams blasts President Trump's lawsuit against the IRS over his leaked tax returns. The suit ended with a settlement, which included the creation of a nearly $1.8 billion anti-weaponization fund, which has since been scrapped. Judge Williams says Trump's lawsuit was brought to manipulate the judicial process and to try to use the court to provide some legitimacy to the eventual settlement and the earmarking of billions of taxpayer dollars to redress grievances not defined in the law. The judge referred one of Trump's lawyers for potential disciplinary action. Ryan Lucas, NPR News, Washington.
6: New research finds more people in the U.S. are using credit or dipping into their savings to pay for groceries. NPR's Jennifer Ludden reports food prices have jumped 30% over the past 5 years.
9: More than a quarter of working-age adults who used a credit card for food did not repay the full amount.

KUAC is supported by folks in Vancouver, Twisp, Suquamish, Gig Harbor, Kingston, and Anacortes. Thanks for making your voices heard from the Pacific Northwest.

0: This is The Daily. I'm Natalie Kitroev. Back to our conversation with a grocery store manager who's trying to deal with rising food costs.
1: Put this in your back pocket and just clip this onto your shirt. Okay.
2: Later on that afternoon, Tyler and I wired up and walked 8 minutes down a high traffic street. Next to a vacated Rite Aid sits the Aldi.
1: Well, this Aldi looks really spanking new.
3: It is.
2: Tyler routinely scopes this place out since it opened a year and a half ago.
1: Yeah. All right, let's go.
3: Cool. Let's do it.
4: I hate seeing a messy store. $1.49.
5: $1.49 for blackberries.
1: That's not a bad price.
3: No, it's a great price.
5: For Georgian-grown blackberries.
3: Yep. And honestly, they're probably very good. You get a nice little moldy...
5: That's a moldy peach.
3: Yeah.
5: Inside the bag.
3: Yep. Maybe they're fantastic peaches, but Aldi's doesn't have employees who would be culling this and keeping it nice. Mm. That's their whole model, is like no labor. They just drop pallets on the floor. The bananas, they don't even take out of a box.
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I'm Valerie Kaler. This music is by Morten Lordsen, O Monium Mysterium. When violinist Anna Kiko Myers heard it for the first time, she was moved to tears. Kiko Myers looked up the composer, Morten Lordsen, found his email, reached out to introduce herself, and asked if he'd consider writing something for violin, maybe a concerto. Lordsen responded, but said, can't do it. Violin's not really his thing, he's too busy with other pieces he was working on. But then she began inviting him to her concerts. Eventually, he went to a concert and saw her play The Four Seasons by Vivaldi. And then he said, okay, that choral piece you like so much, I'll write a version you can play on violin. Ever since, Anna Kiko Myers and Morten Lordsen have had a close friendship and musical collaboration. Lordsen has arranged several of his choral pieces for Myers, and she plays them all the time. Let's hear one of Morten Lordsen's signature choral pieces, distilled for violin and piano. Violinist Anna Kiko Myers, joined by pianist Fabio Bedini, in concert in Santa Barbara, California. They're playing Dire Ton by Morten Lordsen.

0: I'm Valerie Kaler. 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
1: I'm your local host, Jordan Gulbronson, and thank you for being tuned in to KUAC 89.9 FM Fairbanks, public radio for Alaska. And before we get too far here, let's take a quick look at our listening community's weather conditions. In Nome, it's 46 with some light rain. In Tok, 67 and mostly cloudy. Eagle, 67 and partly sunny. Galena, 53 and cloudy. Healy, 59 and mostly cloudy with a wind advisory for southeast winds at 25 to 35 miles per hour, with gusts up to 65, 4 a.m. Tuesday to 4 a.m. Wednesday. Nenana, 63 and cloudy. Delta Junction, 66 and partly sunny. They also have a wind advisory for wind speeds of 25 to 35, 4 a.m. Tuesday to 10 a.m. Wednesday with gusts up to 60 miles an hour. Bettles is 59 and cloudy, and here in Fairbanks it's 63 and mostly cloudy. We've got All Things Considered coming up.
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